0: do love the John Williams Star Wars in the background here tonight on KUAC television and streaming at KUAC.org. The PBS NewsHour is at 6. 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Then at 9, Great Performances, Irving Berlin's Top Hat at 9. Enjoy this musical inspired by the 1935 movie musical starring Fred Astaire and Ginger Rogers. That's on Great Performances at 9. Amanpour & Company is at 11:30 tonight, and that's all tonight on KUAC TV 9.1 and streaming on both the PBS app and on the KUAC app. A detailed look at our pollen counts from Susan Harry at the One Tree and UAF Cooperative Extension. We finally have some relief to report. If you've noticed, the air felt a bit cleaner this morning. That was yesterday morning. You could thank the overnight rain. The precipitation act as a natural filter and effectively washed a significant portion of the pollen out of the atmosphere. And so the most dramatic change is in the birch count. After hovering in the 900s for several days, the rain rinsed the count down to 234. So that is a 75% reduction in the pollen count, in the birch pollen count from Monday's levels. That is some nice relief there. This is KUAC. It is 10 till 5.
1: 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I'm Juana Summers.
2: And I'm Scott Detrow. The movies that stick with you for life are often the ones you see for the first time as a kid. For the actor and filmmaker Jon Favreau, that was a long time ago in a galaxy far, far away.
3: It's Star Wars. It's 1977 Star Wars because that hit me just at the right time.
2: He was 10 years old when the original Star Wars came out.
3: And although I could probably have an academic discussion with you about story structure and execution, effects, acting, writing, that pales in comparison to what the my experience with it is.
2: Favreau would go on to have a long and ongoing career in film, making everything from Elf to Iron Man. And then he got a chance to work on Star Wars on the small screen. The show he created for Disney Plus, The Mandalorian, was a Western reimagined in the Star Wars universe. Its two main characters were a masked bounty hunter, played by Pedro Pascal, and a charming young alien named Grogu, who audiences immediately dubbed Baby Yoda. After 3 seasons, just in time for Memorial Day, we now have a movie, The Mandalorian and Grogu.
4: Gangsters, war criminals. We'll take out every bad guy in your deck of cards.
2: I asked Jon Favreau if directing a feature-length

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1: Breakup activity is winding down, but ice jams and flooding remain an issue at some lower Yukon River communities. That's next on Interior River Roundup. And Dan Bross with National Weather Service hydrologist Heather Best. A week ago, Heather, you and the Riverwatch team were monitoring an ice jam on the Yukon River where the Yuki River enters it downstream of Ruby. What happened over the ensuing week?
2: So the Yuki jam broke last Thursday, and then the ice front just went tearing down river, and by the next morning it was south of Caltag because all the ice between Galena and Caltag had been sitting there kind of degrading on its own, so it got pushed out very swiftly by the breakup front and all the water behind it.
1: Was there any flooding immediately downstream after the Yuki River jam let its water go?
2: The community of Koyukuk got some very high water. Galena also got minor flooding. And then it's kind of been a series of minor flooding at most communities as that pulse of water from the Yuki release has progressed downriver. Nulato had some high water and a road that was covered. Caltag, same thing. And then the ice jammed below Russian Mission. And so there's been flooding in Russian Mission, Holy Cross, and they are experiencing the most flooding of any of those communities. And then above them, Anvik and Grayling both have minor amounts of flooding. Kind of just hit every community heading down the river. A lot of people are seeing this as the highest water they've seen in their lifetimes or in a very long time.
1: What about conditions downstream of the jam at Russian Mission?
2: Water levels are not very high below it, and the ice was looking degraded immediately down it towards Marshall, but reports from Pilot Station are that the ice there is not quite as degraded, and so I think all those communities below the jam have potential to see a continuation of this flooding. We have watches out for the communities directly downstream right now, and communities down by the mouth, we have been putting out information about what is going on so that they can also be prepared. Just because this jam seems to be impounding more water than the Yuki jam, so we think when it releases, it's going to be a similar scenario with high water for everyone.
1: So why, despite this year's gradual warm-up and degradation of river ice, have we still seen significant flooding?
2: The Yuki jam, I think, just allowed a big pulse of snowmelt that came out of the Porcupine River

0: system. It wouldn't come in as rapidly as what happens when you impound water and then release it suddenly.
1: Looking to the east now, back into the interior, what remaining concerns are there in terms of breakup and flooding?
0: Most of the rivers are open between the Brooks Range and the interior, but we do have still quite a bit of snow up high. So I think if we were to get a sudden warm-up, rises could be expected, but nothing severe. The mountain rivers, though, are to come. When the Alaska Range starts to get warm, those rivers probably still have some ice on them and then have not yet released their snowmelt. Typically, snowmelt in the Alaska Range is peaking around Father's Day, so second week of June.
1: Finally, Heather, as we wrap up this final episode of Interior River Roundup, what takeaways or reflections do you have on this year's season?
0: Well, one thing I have noticed is that how people interpret their susceptibility to ice jams. I think there's a misconception that when ice is running, like heavy ice runs come down, that there's a possibility that that running ice can just cause a jam on its own. But that's not really how most ice jams are formed. Most of the time, it has to be a piece of in-place ice that's already there. So if you've already had the breakup front move well past you, there's no longer in-place ice to cause that jam. So generally, when we say your community's free of an ice jam potential, that means a breakup front has moved downstream of that community far enough that an ice jam will not cause backwater.
1: Well, it's been really informative and interesting talking with you about breakup over the past several weeks, and I want to thank you for your work and sharing it with us.
0: Well, it's been pretty fun for me, too, and I hope it was helpful for the listening audience to understand a breakup. It's a big time of year for the communities along the rivers, and I think it's kind of a big signal that summer's coming for everyone else.
1: Yeah, I think it finally is. Thanks again, Heather.
0: Yep, thanks.
1: Interior River Roundup is produced by the Alaska Center for Climate Assessment and Preparedness in cooperation with the National Weather Service Fairbanks.
2: Well, thanks to Dan Bross and Heather Best for Interior River Roundup. And that is the finale for the season of Interior River Roundup. Take a look at current conditions in Fairbanks. It is 53 degrees. Looks like there are some rain showers moving through the area. 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It is 10 till 6.
3: 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I'm Scott Detrow.
4: And I'm Juana Summers. In 2022, a nurse in Tennessee made national news when she was found guilty of negligent homicide for a medication error that killed a patient. She served 3 years probation. Now, Redonda Fott is back in the spotlight. As Blake Farmer at member station WPLN reports, she's become a sought-after speaker on patient safety.
5: Redonda Vaught is bottle feeding an underweight lamb. She says she'll never care for human patients again.
6: It's really funny how much of my nursing education has translated into being a good farmer.
5: She turned to farming full-time after losing her nursing license. Through a series of mistakes, she killed a hospitalized patient in 2017 at Vanderbilt Medical Center. After a criminal trial, she was convicted of homicide in 2022. Nurses from around the country raised money to pay her legal bills. Some showed up at the courthouse holding signs like, "Mistake does not equal murder."
6: This is someone that could have been me. I think every nurse that keeps saying it's their worst nightmare.
5: Celia Prince was one of hundreds of nurses who traveled from across the country to be at Vaught's sentencing. It's rare for a nurse to be prosecuted for an on-the-job mistake. Many nurses were relieved when Vaught avoided prison time. She spent most of her probation on the farm where she raises sheep and chickens. Within a year, she got her first speaking request.
6: It was emotionally overwhelming and a little cathartic, but I'm going to tell you, you could have heard a pin drop.
5: On stage, she doesn't shy away from the painful and embarrassing details. A doctor ordered a sedative called Versed to calm a patient.

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1: It is a minute till 7 o'clock. 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You are tuned to KUAC. It is 7 o'clock and time for Symphony Cast. I've been your host. I'm Lori Neufeld. I'll be back with you tomorrow. Have a great evening.

This is Symphony Cast from APM, American Public Media. I'm Steve Seal. We're at the Herkulesaal, Hercules Hall in Munich, Germany, with the Bavarian Radio Symphony Orchestra. How did Hercules Hall get its name? Originally the throne hall of the Bavarian King Louis I, the building was nearly destroyed during the Second World War, along with most of Old Town Munich. In the early 1950s, the structure was rebuilt as a concert hall to give the citizens of the city a music venue. And the new name was suggested by the giant original surviving tapestries ordered in 1565 by Albrecht V, which show the legend of Hercules. The Bavarian Radio Symphony Orchestra, one of the city's four orchestras, has called the Herkulesaal one of its two homes since its inception, along with the Gasteig across town. Yes, when you're Munich, you get to sport four orchestras and two major international music venues, and the result has long been one of the greatest classical music environments in the world. For this concert, Latvian conductor Anders Nelsons is in town, and he will lead the orchestra in a program of works that look to earlier forms for inspiration for modern guises. First, contemporary composer Carlos Simon's Four Black American Dances, a piece originating from the social climate of American slavery, representing, as the composer says, how dance has always been central to the fabric of social gatherings in Black America. Next, Swedish trumpet virtuoso Håkan Hardenberger joins the orchestra for a work that also explores the Black experience, Bernt Alois Zimmermann's trumpet concerto, Nobody Knows the Trouble I See, blending jazz, 12-tone technique, grand symphonic elements, and spirituals. Then Richard Strauss mines the comic potential of a classic character from German folklore, the mischievous trickster Till Owlglass, for one of his lightest tone poems, Till Eulenspiegel's Merry Pranks. And to conclude, Maurice Ravel both dissects and elevates the grand Viennese dance form of the waltz in his orchestral tour de force, La Valse. That's a lot to enjoy, so we'll get going in just a moment here in Munich. Welcome to APM's Symphony Cast. Dance has always been a part of all cultures. In Black American communities, composer Carlos Simon notes, dance is and has been the fabric of social gatherings. There have been hundreds, perhaps thousands, of dances created over the span of American history that have originated from the social climate of American slavery, Reconstruction, and Jim Crow. The Carlos Simon piece that we're about to hear is an orchestral study of the music that is associated with the ring shout, the waltz, tap dance, and the holy dance. All of these, the composer says, are but a mere representation of the wide range of cultural and social differences within the Black American community. Coming to the stage now here at the Herkulesaal is Anders Nelsons to lead the Bavarian Radio Symphony Orchestra in Four Black American Dances by Carlos Simon.

Just a sampling of the kind of music that held together the fabric of African-American culture through slavery, Reconstruction, and Jim Crow, says American composer Carlos Simon. His Four Black American Dances, played by the Bavarian Radio Symphony Orchestra, led by guest conductor Andres Nelsons, here at the Herkulesaal in Munich, Germany, on SymphonyCast. The specific movements of that work corresponding to four dances. They are titled The Ring Shout, The Waltz, Tap Dance, and Holy Dance. Carlos Simon, born in Washington, D.C. and raised in Atlanta, he is the son of a preacher and grew up in a household where he was forbidden to listen to anything other than gospel music, he says. And gospel's improvisatory nature was a critical influence in the development of his own compositional style, alongside elements from composers like Beethoven and Brahms. Trumpeter Hakon Hardenberger's teacher in Paris used to say that two lifetimes were not enough to master the trumpet. And yet, the Swedish trumpeter has managed to do just that. So well, in fact, that the Times of London called him the cleanest, subtlest trumpeter on earth. And the New York Times dubbed him the best trumpet player in the galaxy. Well, with praise like that, it's next stop the entire universe, but give him time. The work that Hardenberger will play for us also takes its cue in part from music arising from the Black American experience, but much more at the same time. German composer Bernd Alois Zimmermann's trumpet concerto, Nobody Knows the Trouble I See, taking its subtitle from the familiar Black spiritual. The German composer perhaps best known for his opera Die Soldaten, which is regarded as among the most important German operas of the 20th century, is known for his eclectic approach, embracing the avant-garde, serial, and postmodern genres. It earned him a reputation of combining styles many of his peers saw as incompatible, such as mixing Stravinsky's neoclassicism and 12-note atonality with the popular idiom of jazz. And musical quotation is one of his hallmarks, too. And in this work, the incorporation of the familiar African-American spiritual tune is a key element, integral to the score's musical logic. At the same time, it's a political gesture intended as a protest against what Zimmermann perceived as the, quote, racial hatred he saw poisoning society at the time of its composition, 1954. The work is in a single movement. We'll hear chromatic harmony brushing up against big band ideas, lots of percussion. And the Hammond organ shows up, too, to whisk us into a gospel section at church. Here now, trumpeter Hakon Hardenberger and conductor Andres Nelsons, who will lead the Bavarian Radio Symphony Orchestra in the trumpet concerto, Nobody Knows the Trouble I See, by Bernd Alois Zimmermann, here on SymphonyCast.

Trumpeter Håkan Hardenberger gradually and oh so lightly bringing his trumpet away from his lips to the swell of applause from the crowd here in Munich. The Trumpet Concerto, Nobody Knows the Trouble I See, by Bernd Alois Zimmermann. Anders Nelsons led the Bavarian Radio Symphony Orchestra here at the Herkulesaal in Munich on SymphonyCast. A warm embrace between conductor and soloist, followed by a handshake from Mr. Hardenberger to concertmaster Radoslav Zsuk and first violin Tobias Steimans. And Maestro Nelsons inviting the orchestra to stand as he and Mr. Hardenberger enjoy another warm handshake. That work, dating from 1954, its composer saying he offered it in part as a protest against what he perceived as the racial hatred he saw poisoning society at the time of its composition. The beloved Black American spiritual serving as the structural and melodic anchor of the piece, drawing in around it elements of serialism, avant-garde, postmodern elements, as well as big band and jazz. Zimmermann, quite the maverick in German musical circles in his day with his use of such polystylism. And Håkan Hardenberger is going to play as an encore here in Munich.

trumpeter Håkan Hardenberger with Richard Rogers' My Funny Valentine, an encore for this appreciative crowd here in Munich on SymphonyCast. During his extraordinary 40-year career as one of the world's most prominent trumpet players, Håkan Hardenberger has pushed the boundaries of what can be achieved with his instrument, commissioning works from composers ranging from Harrison Birtwistle to Serge Ligeti, Toro Takemitsu to Brett Dean. Called the greatest trumpet player in the galaxy by the New York Times, his recordings of Baroque and classical trumpet concertos from his early days of the 80s and 90s, recorded on the Philips label, still staples of classical music radio to this day. I'm Steve Seal. We still have a lot of great music to come in our concert from Munich. Later, Maurice Ravel's Ode to Postwar Vienna. And in a moment, Richard Strauss finds his inner trickster. That's coming up next on APM's SymphonyCast.

Welcome back to Symphony Cast. I'm Steve Seal. We're at the Hercules Hall, Munich, with the Bavarian Radio Symphony Orchestra, led by guest conductor Anders Nelsons. For the second half of our concert, it's two tone poems, and good-natured ones at that. First from Richard Strauss. It was 1894, and his first opera, Guntram, had been a crushing failure. In response, Strauss decided to return to the form that had been his comfort zone and success up to that point. And in the process, we might see his choice of subject matter as sort of a revenge he was vicariously indulging, the gadfly who thumbs his nose at society. This was the composer's take on the German legend of Till Eulenspiegel, a mischievous trickster who became known in folkloric stories as a sort of con artist meets jester. The pretentious, the hypocritical, ruling elite were his targets, all the better when said targets were all three at once. Till Eulenspiegel, literally Till Owlglass, is a German folk hero, traceable at least as far back as the 1500s, and a rascal who plays practical jokes on his contemporaries at every turn, exposing vices through his superior wit. In Strauss's setting, the music depicts our hero riding his horse through the marketplace and overturning its wares to the sound of a ratchet, dressing up as a clergyman, flirting with the pretty girls and getting rejected by them, and then mocking a parade of pompous academics. Finally, he is put on trial, convicted, and sentenced to death by guillotine. But in the end, we find that Till has outsmarted even his executioners somehow. Coming back to the stage now, here at the Hercules Hall in Munich, conductor Anders Nelsons, to lead the Bavarian Radio Symphony Orchestra in Till Eulenspiegel's Merry Pranks by Richard Strauss.

Our hero is sentenced to death by guillotine, but somehow manages in the end to outsmart his executioners, to live to mock the powerful another day. Richard Strauss's tone poem, Till Eulenspiegel's Merry Pranks, performed by the Bavarian Radio Symphony Orchestra, led by Anders Nelsons, here at the Herkulesaal in Munich, Germany, on SymphonyCast. There's not really much argument that Strauss was living vicariously through the character of Till, the prankster, in that music. After the disastrous failure of his first opera and his subsequent drubbing by the press and the gatekeepers of German music of the day. I'm Steve Seal, and our concert from Munich concludes now with another good-natured tone poem, this one from early 20th century Paris, but one perhaps commenting on post-war Vienna. Well, Maurice Ravel insisted, despite what critics of his day heard in his work La Valse, that the waltzing core of his work was not intended to be any sort of meta-commentary on any subject more broad than the dance itself. Quite a few writers at the time were certain that Ravel was proposing an allegory to the transformation of Germany and Austria, but Ravel countered that he wasn't. He did allow, however, that the idea of the waltz was very much being observed and interrogated in this piece. Indeed, as opposed to any Johann Strauss waltz of the mid-19th centuries, for example, this was not exactly music that could be danced to. By the end, the music itself seems to boil over, ultimately sort of expiring in a spent heap. One gets the sense that the waltz has run its course, but what fun it was along the way. Here once more, Anders Nelsons to lead the Bavarian Radio Symphony Orchestra in La Valse by Maurice Ravel.

Music by Maurice Ravel, intended to be a ballet for the Ballet Russe and the great choreographer Serge Diaghilev, who rejected it, saying he could not imagine a ballet going with it. Instead, it would wind up a very popular concert work from Ravel, which it remains to this day. Ravel's La Valse, played by the Bavarian Radio Symphony Orchestra, led by guest conductor Anders Nelsons here at the Herkulesaal Munich on SymphonyCast. Maestro Nelsons immediately inviting the entire orchestra to stand and then once again shaking the hands of concertmaster Radoslav Zsolt and first violin Tobias Steimans. I'm Steve Seal, and that concludes our concert with the Bavarian Radio Symphony Orchestra, featuring music by Carlos Simon, Bernd Alois Zimmermann, Richard Strauss, and Maurice Ravel. 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With the time we have remaining, we'll hear a bit more from the Bavarian Radio Symphony Orchestra. Here they are, led by Raphael Kubelik, in The Water Goblin by Antonín Dvořák on SymphonyCast.

0: Raphael Kubelik and the Bavarian Radio Symphony Orchestra with the Symphony No. 40 by Mozart on SymphonyCast. 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I'm Steve Seal. 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
1: 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Welcome to Around Midnight. I'm Mark Kirby, your host tonight. And, I've just been mulling over the absolute preponderance of great music that's out there these days. Tonight's show is mostly rock and roll. There's some touches of Americana in there, but mostly it's just rock and roll and new music in particular. So I hope you do enjoy the show. I'm going to start out with Dwayne Betts. This is Dickie Betts' son, and Dickie Betts, of course, played in the Allman Brothers Band, passed away recently, and this is a song Dwayne wrote about his father. It's called Heartache.

That first song, Heartache, of course, as I mentioned, Dwayne Betts wrote in memory of his father, Dickie Betts, who passed away recently. And then after that, and sadly, speaking of passing away, Steve Cropper, who passed away recently, he was working on a final album when he passed. It was called Watching the Tide. He had a number of guests joining in with him. And this song features Eric Clapton, and it's called Ticket First. After that, Alabama Shakes are back. And they've got a new album coming out. This single, however, they've just dropped kind of a snapshot of what life is like in 2026, according to Brittany Howard. And the song is called American Dream. And then after that, well, Paul McCartney and Ringo Starr. And McCartney's got a new album coming out called The Boys of Dungeon Lane. And he did a duet with Ringo Starr, first ever, and it's called Home to Us. And then, boy, speaking of old farts coming back, I shouldn't talk like that, Peter Frampton, and he's got a new album coming out, and a number of folks joining in with him. A member of Tom Petty and the Heartbreakers is going to be there, from H.E.R., Her, Graham Nash, and this song features Sheryl Crow, and it's called Breaking the Mold. Kind of keep moving on, a band I'd never heard of, and they're just fascinating. Old school rock and roll, a lot of twinges of the Birds. This is the Lemon Twigs, and Look for Your Mind.

So I do read a number of magazines and newsletters on music, and this one particular review of the Lemon Twigs said, quote, "There's another world where the birds and the Beatles reign supreme. The internet has been turned off, and there's nothing funny about love, peace, and understanding." And you sure hear that influence of the birds in this song, "Look for Your Mind." Very much kind of a birdsy guitar work there. After that, Kurt Vile, of course, lead guitarist on the War on Drugs and a solo career, Zoom 97, off an upcoming album, Philadelphia's Been Good to Me. Then Lucy Dacus back, and a song, new music in 2026 from her, a song called Planting Tomatoes, and kind of on the soft rock side for her. Then The Revivalist and Razorblades and Runaways, and then finally Kevin Morby, and he's got a new album out called Little Wide Open, and that song, Die Young. One more set before we hit the top of the hour. Let's start off with U2. They've just released a new EP called Easter Lily. This song is titled In a Life.

That first song from U2 called In a Life. And as Bono put it, this is an opportunity for their band to dig deeper into their lives, to find a wellspring of songs to meet the moment. And again, that's U2 extended play called, or an EP called Easter Lily. And then a new one from David Byrne. I'm not going to try and do the Spanish pronunciation. I believe it translates to What is the Reason? And then finally, always an interesting character, Peter Gabriel. And he has a new, it's not quite out yet. It's going to be called Io. Maybe, let me check. Maybe I'm getting that backwards. Yeah, OI. I did get it backwards. He's been releasing a new song every full moon. And the most recent release, Won't Stand Down. 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I'm Mark Rippey, your host, and particularly we're going to kick the pace up a little bit here, the second album. It's all rock and roll, and we're going to start out with the Tedeschi Trucks Band and Future Soul.

And Young the Giant starting things off with Different Kind of Love. This is off their upcoming sixth album called Victory Garden. And as they have said in their description of this, this album is an instructional path for navigating the pain and beauty all around. After that, the Black Keys, standard Black Keys rock and roll off Peaches, You Got to Lose. Then Weezer, Shine Again. The Strokes got a new album out called Reality Awaits. Let's hope so. Gone Shopping was the name of that song. And then the Foo Fighters. David Grohl was sitting around, came up with a bunch of new rock and roll, and that song Caught in the Middle. One more set, and then I'm done for the night. Let's start out with Death Cab for Cutie and Punching the Flowers.

Punching the Flowers from Death Cab for Cutie, starting us off there. Then the Claypool Lennon Delirium, joined by Willow, and the Golden Egg of Empathy. And that's Les Claypool and Sean Ono Lennon. They're always producing some interesting music. Father John Misty after that, The Payoff, then the Proto Men, and Calling Out off their most recent album, Act 3, The City Made Us, and then closing out, Amy Lee and Evanescence, and Who Will You Follow? That's it for me tonight. I hope you've enjoyed the show. I'm Mark Rippey. I've been your host. It's been a pleasure to play some rock and roll for you. Have a great night, and do keep listening to KUAC 89.9 FM Fairbanks, located on the University of Alaska Fairbanks campus. Take care.

Look, I'm not one for nostalgia. I don't think it's all that useful. But every now and then, I gotta admit, maybe it would be nice to go back to the 80s for a minute, put on some giant shoulder pads, use a phone that's plugged into the wall, and dance to Duran Duran. Well, that last one you can do this hour. They're even teaming up with an old friend to really take you back in time with that new song called Free to Love. You'll hear that, as well as new music from Jill Scott.

0: Father John Misty. All those tunes and more on the way. I'm Raina Duras. This is World Cafe. A famous music writer named Ronald Thomas Klontel once dubbed this band the Inventors of Ska, though you're free to disagree. It's madness.
1: Hey, you! Don't watch that! Watch this! This is the heavy, heavy monster sound! The nuttiest sound around! So if you're coming off the street and you're beginning to feel the heat, well, listen, Buster, you better start to move your feet to the rockin'est, rock-steady beat of madness!

Hey, I'm Raina Durres. You're listening to World Cafe. Duran Duran and Nile Rodgers have a long history together. They met in 1982, and Nile produced a ton of stuff for Duran Duran, like their hit single, The Reflex. And Nile Rodgers produced and played guitar on this. Nile was on that song and the whole album. Now, they are back together, taking you right back to the 80s with this song. It's called Free to Love, Duran Duran, Nile Rodgers, new on World Cafe.

It's in time for a couple of exclusive live performances. It is live from the archives on World Cafe. I'm Raina Duras. And in your first World Cafe archive performance today, a little movie trivia with Patty Griffin. Listen to the first verse of her tune, Mad Mission. Here's the question. What film are they watching in the bar she is in? What movie is it? I'll tell you after this live from the archives set. Patty Griffin, Mad Mission, live from World Cafe.

sketch. But then it turns on a movie, everybody turns to watch. And every single light was gleaming when they reached the final scene. Well, at least my hand did is looking at you.

Two songs recorded for the World Cafe. That was Blues Traveler, 100 Years. Before that, you heard Patti Griffin with Mad Mission. And if you listen close to that song, maybe you correctly guessed that she's singing about people watching the movie Casablanca in the bar in the first verse. It is World Cafe. That was live from the archives. Music at a Philly next. Here's Jill Scott, Pressure.

Mitski doing a little wallowing there with I'll Change For You. Another artist who loves to cultivate a moody vibe is next on World Cafe.

You're listening to The World Cafe. I'm Raina Duris, and it sounds like someone has been practicing his harpsichord, and that someone is Father John Misty. Here's a new single he dropped earlier this month. It's called The Payoff.

0: Arctic Monkeys opening night as the closing track for this edition of World Cafe. Thanks for letting me join you on your journey today. Always love getting to play you some tunes. And thank you to our affiliates across the country who make it all possible, as well as our team here at World Cafe. We produce this show at WXPN at the University of Pennsylvania in Philadelphia. My name is Franna Duras. 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

0: Coming up, from professional ballerina to a controversial corner of finance that's caught the attention of US regulators. Luana Lopez Lara is the co-founder of Kalshi and one of the world's youngest self-made billionaires. She tells us why she thinks markets can sometimes predict the future better than experts. That's Business Daily with me, Sam Fenwick, after the latest news.
1: BBC News with Govinda Gill. Foreign ministers attending a NATO meeting in Sweden are trying to get clarity on US military commitments in Europe after President Trump said he was sending 5,000 troops to Poland. The announcement came after the United States had cancelled a large training exercise in Poland and said it was pulling thousands of troops out of Germany. The government of the Democratic Republic of the Congo says it's ramping up efforts to educate communities affected by the Ebola outbreak after angry relatives set fire to a hospital

0: because I really got going in the years when I was dealing with the most grief. Making art is such an exercise in mortality.
1: I always never liked the question, what do you want as your last meal? What do you want to eat? You know what I would care about? I want to know what my last song that I'm going to listen to. What song would be on?
0: Well, if I'm not going to make the joke about being a long song, then I would probably go with Amazing Grace. It's just the best song ever made.
1: Oh, wow.
0: Or go out with a comedic bang and just, you know, say, play Happy Birthday.
2: I think it's time we lifted the curse.
1: One of the other themes that I heard in your album is about marriage. I mean, you got married in 2023 to actress Margaret Qualley. And in this song, Dirty Wedding Dress, it kind of sounds like you're reflecting back on your wedding day. Let's hear a little of that song.

0: Live from NPR News in Washington, I'm Windsor Johnston. The World Health Organization is warning that the Ebola outbreak in the Democratic Republic of Congo is spreading rapidly and now poses a very high risk at the national level. During a press conference today, Director General Tedros Ghebreyesus said an American working in the DRC has tested positive for the virus.
1: An American national who was working in DRC has also been confirmed positive and transferred to Germany for care. We're also aware of reports today about another American national who is the high-risk contact who has been transferred to the Czech Republic.
0: The WHO says the regional risk level remains high, while the global risk level is still considered low. President Trump is again raising the possibility of U.S. military intervention in Cuba. The comments came a day after the Justice Department announced criminal charges against former Cuban President Raul Castro. NPR's Franco Ordonez reports.
2: It does make sense from Trump's lens of a personal legacy. He likes to say that he's done things that his predecessors were unable to do. And it's something his friends and allies are very interested in, including his Cuban-American supporters and some aides. And of course, Secretary of State Marco Rubio has been a driving force in this effort.
0: NPR's Franco Ordonez. This is NPR. The National Oceanic and Atmospheric Administration has released its hurricane forecast. NOAA is predicting a below

0: From Alaska Public Media in Anchorage, I'm Ava White, and this is the Alaska Economic Report. In the last week, the price of Alaska North Slope crude jumped from $117.66 per barrel to $119.85 per barrel. The price of West Texas Intermediate also rose from $102.18 per barrel to $107.77 per barrel. Ketchikan expects to see the most cruise ship passengers ever this summer, over 1.6 million. In response to the industry boom, local developers are building attractions, restaurants, and breweries in Ward Cove, a new docking site for cruise ships north of town. As KRBD's Hunter Morrison reports, the project aims to maximize tourism dollars while alleviating congestion downtown.
1: For our first guests at our new facility. Welcome, welcome. Oh, yes.
2: Donning extra tough boots, brown Carhartt overalls, and a plaid flannel shirt, Joe Williams greets a family who just stepped off the Norwegian Bliss cruise ship. Williams, also known by his stage name Lasagna Joe, is the MC of the Great Alaskan Lumberjack Show, a campy contest where teams of lumberjacks compete in various chopping games with axes and chainsaws. The rodeo-style show in downtown Ketchikan draws in thousands of patrons each year. But today, Lasagna Joe and the rest of the lumberjack crew aren't downtown. They're 7 miles north in Ward Cove for the inaugural production at a second, larger venue. It comes after cruise ships began docking in Ward Cove about 5 years ago.
3: And it's one industry in Alaska that we don't have to extract something to sell out into the world.
2: That's Rob Shear, president and owner of the Great Alaskan Lumberjack Show. He says tourism stimulates the local economy by generating revenue and creating jobs.
3: You know, it's not timber, it's not oil, it's not gold. The only thing we're selling is memories, and they can take it, and it doesn't, you know, we don't have to cut down a tree for a memory.
2: According to a report from Southeast Conference, tourism was the region's top sector in 2024. The two-berth terminal, which sits at the site of Ketchikan's former pulp mill, will see about 130 cruise ship stops this summer. Joe Duca is with Alaska Port Innovations, which is developing part of Ward Cove. He says over the last few years, passengers docking north of town would have to be bused 15 minutes south, leaving them with little time to enjoy downtown Ketchikan. He says the new business developments are not only breathing new life into the old pulp mill, but bringing a taste of downtown Ketchikan to Ward Cove.
4: When I was asked to get involved, seeing some of the horrible reviews of the port, because nobody wanted to be there. And so that was really what spurred a lot of this in developing that area.
2: But it's not just the Lumberjack Show that's new in Ward Cove. A stone's throw from the second venue, on a bluff that overlooks the Tongass Narrows, workers are busy putting the final touches on Fireside Feast. That's an outdoor dining experience with covered canopies and open fire cooking set to open this summer.
5: Here in Alaska, we do the beach bonfires all the time. It's my favorite thing.
2: That's General Manager Justin Haggard. He most enjoys the food associated with Alaska bonfires and wanted to offer that experience to people who are only in the state for a short time.
5: We've been here developing for the past month or so, like up here every single day, and we'll get bald eagles flying over. You know when the whales are through that you'll be able to see them perfectly from here.
2: Haggard says he's wanted to develop a culinary experience like this for years and finally found the right space to do it about a year ago. He says visitors can expect to dine on smoked salmon chowder, wild game, and more. There will also be a buffet. Haggard and his wife own Alaska Spud in downtown Ketchikan. He says the city is lacking food options and wants to provide an alternative for visitors, especially those whose first taste of the island is in Ward Cove.
5: Yeah, I feel bad for all of them having to be bussed into town when we have this beautiful space here that just needs a little love and development. And we're in the process of that right now. And I really want to bring, you know, more money to Ward Cove, to this area. You know, I think it's the beginning of something really, really cool.
2: Also in the works at Ward Cove is a zipline adventure park set to open this summer and a combination brewery, distillery, and winery. Duca, who's helping to revitalize the area, says other future developments may include a boardwalk, a jewelry store, and lodging. Reporting in Ketchikan, I'm Hunter Morrison.
0: In Anchorage, I'm Ava White, and this is the Alaska Economic Report.
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0: prohibited the entry of foreign nationals who have been in the Democratic Republic of Congo, Uganda and South Sudan 21 days prior to their arrival in the U.S. The Congolese team is due to play Portugal in Houston next month in their opening World Cup match. For NPR News, I'm Michael Kaluki in Nairobi.
1: Some New York City residents will soon have a shot at discounted tickets to the summer's World Cup. The city is planning to offer 1,000 tickets priced at $50 each for matches being played at MetLife Stadium in New Jersey, excluding the final. City officials say safeguards will be put into place to make sure the tickets go to New York City residents and are not resold on the secondary market. I'm Windsor Johnston, and you're listening to NPR News from Washington.
2: The Alaska Historical Society invites the public to Taking a Stand, The Perils of Revolution, a lecture by Dr. Joanne Freeman as part of its Critical Issues Lecture Series. On Friday, that's tonight, at 5:30 p.m. in the Morris Thompson Visitor Center. Dr. Freeman is the Alan J. Bowles Professor of History at Yale University, where she specializes in the history of the American Revolution and the founders of the United States. More information at alaskahistoricalsociety.org.

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2: Good morning. It's Friday, May 22nd. With KUAC News, I'm Patrick Gilchrist. The Alaska legislature kicked off a special session Thursday to continue working on tax cuts for the Alaska LNG project. Governor Mike Dunleavy called the special session on Tuesday after lawmakers didn't pass the bill he introduced in late March. Most of the activity in this special session will be in the House and Senate's finance committees. The House Finance Committee got right to work on Thursday with a presentation from the Department of Revenue. Senators plan to kick off hearings next week on Wednesday. Whether lawmakers will be able to find a way forward is unclear. Dunleavy says tax relief is essential to the project moving forward, but lawmakers are hesitant to give up billions of dollars in potential property tax revenue for a project they're not confident will lower energy costs or boost the state treasury. The special session comes a day after the regular legislative session adjourned. Lawmakers approved a $1,000 permanent fund dividend and a number of measures aimed at helping Alaskans and their communities deal with high oil prices. Those include a $200 energy relief payment to each PFD-eligible Alaskan, plus millions to help schools, local governments, and low-income families deal with the high cost of energy. Lawmakers also passed a variety of high-priority bills on the last day of the session, including student loan assistance for Alaska teachers, a wide-ranging crime bill, and a measure placing limits on campaign contributions in state elections. University of Alaska officials are calling for a system-wide strategy to address challenges and opportunities ushered in by generative AI. Ben Shire is the university system's chief information technology officer. He says, from internal operations to course expectations, the university has had an ad hoc approach to AI so far. And he told the Board of Regents at a Thursday meeting in Anchorage that it's time to be more proactive.
3: We need to shift from really playing defense to offense. Not just operational guidelines, not just risk management, but long-term strategy to remain competitive and serve Alaskans and our world.
2: Shire gave some examples of steps taken by other institutions, like the University of Hawaii, which created a position informally dubbed the AI Czar last year. That was part of a broader approach meant to coordinate AI integration across the University of Hawaii's 10 campuses. University of Alaska Faculty Alliance member Jenny Carroll told Regents that AI initiatives and guidelines in the UA system are fragmented, which can leave students and faculty to improvise. She compared the current situation to what she called an Alaska house, or a cabin that's repeatedly been added onto.
4: And I love those houses, and I actually have one up in Fort Yukon, but they can leak at the seams, right? And so I would like to start with maybe a little bit more of a new build on AI.
2: Carroll says there are economic and educational stakes and that UA is responsible for protecting academic integrity while also making sure students learn skills for the modern workforce. The board didn't vote on any formal AI directives on Thursday. But Board of Regents Chair Scott Jepson said he thought the message of both presenters hit the mark.
5: we got a gap here. And it was interesting to hear that you all concur. We have a gap.
2: Other regents agreed that high-level direction is needed, and Jepson asked administrators to draft a framework with AI-related goals and objectives by their next meeting in September. A Fairbanks man was charged Thursday with felony robbery and weapons misconduct for allegedly threatening a person with an assault-style rifle. 28-year-old Vasily Malik was arrested Wednesday after he allegedly threatened a person during an argument at a residence on Phillips Field Road. According to a charging document, Malik told the man that he would shoot him in the kneecaps unless he told Malik what happened to his handgun and other belongings. Alaska State Troopers say they detained Malik after he surrendered to officers who'd gone to the residence in response to a report of an armed robbery. Malik was arraigned Thursday on charges of first-degree felony robbery and third-degree felony weapons misconduct. Bail is set at $150,000, and a preliminary hearing is set for next week. A Kenai man allegedly beaten and arrested by two Alaska State Troopers in a case of mistaken identity is now suing the city of Kenai and one of its police officers. KDLL's Ashlyn O'Hara has more.
6: Ben Tika's lawsuit, filed in state superior court on May 13th, follows criminal charges in a federal civil rights lawsuit filed against the two former troopers, Jason Woodruff and Joseph Miller Jr. The new state lawsuit names the city, Woodruff and Miller, as defendants, as well as Kenai police officer Chad Larson, who also responded to the call during which the beating allegedly occurred. Multiple cameras the officers wore captured Tika's 2024 arrest near Kenai's Dobbins Beck Park. A routine use of force investigation led the state to file criminal charges against Woodruff and Miller. The charges say they sicked a police dog on Tika, tased him multiple times, and that Miller kicked him in the head, among other alleged acts of violence. The troopers thought they were arresting Tika's cousin, who had an outstanding warrant for driving with a revoked license, according to the charges. The new state lawsuit seeks $900,000 in damages plus legal fees and alleges, among other things, excessive force by Woodruff and Miller, failure to intervene by Larson, false imprisonment, and intentional infliction of emotional distress. It also alleges an invasion of privacy by Woodruff, who the suit says showed a Wildwood Correctional Facility officer pictures or videos of Tika the night he was arrested. The lawsuit is the first time the city of Kenai and Larson have been named as defendants in legal action stemming from Tika's arrest. It alleges that Larson, quote, did nothing to intervene or prevent the attacks by Woodruff and Miller. It goes on to say the city breached its duty of care to Tika by failing to train Larson appropriately. On Tuesday, Kenai City Manager Terry Eubank said the Kenai Police Department did an internal investigation and found its officers, quote, acted appropriately and did not violate department policy or state law. According to Alaska's online court database, Miller and Woodruff do not have lawyers in the state civil case. Clint Campion is representing Woodruff in the other two cases, and said Wednesday he had not been provided with any information about the civil suit filed more recently. Miller's attorney did not respond to a request for comment regarding the state civil suit. Miller and Woodruff were put on administrative leave following the use of force review, and state prosecutors charged each of them with one misdemeanor count of assault. A Kenai grand jury later upped those charges to felony assault. This weekend will mark 2 years since Tika's arrest. Both the criminal charges and the civil lawsuit describe alleged violent actions by Miller and Woodruff. The documents say law enforcement officers were dispatched to the park over an inquiry about public camping. Dispatchers thought the call had come from Tika's cousin, who they said was associated with the vehicle at the park. The charges describe Miller and Woodruff smashing in the car window, sicking the police dog on Tika as he exited the car, and tasing him repeatedly. The charges also say Miller kicked Tika in the head and stepped on Tika's head with his boot, and that Woodruff continued to command the police dog to attack Tika even as he tried to comply with orders. According to the charges, none of the officers present during the arrest asked Tika for identification. The charges say they kept Tika detained even after learning, while taking Tika to a hospital, that they were arresting the wrong man. The troopers then charged Tika with assault in a criminal case the state later dropped. Tika's lawyer says the arrest left him with over $40,000 in medical expenses after he was treated for a fractured scapula, dog bites, extensive abrasions, and lacerations on his head and arm, among other injuries. Reporting in Soldotna, I'm Ashlyn O'Hara.
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0: 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Coming up at 7:30 on the KUAC News, the Alaska Legislature kicked off a special session yesterday to continue working on tax cuts for the Alaska LNG project. University of Alaska officials are calling for a system-wide strategy to address challenges and opportunities ushered in by generative AI. And a Kenai man allegedly beaten and arrested by two Alaska state troopers in a case of mistaken identity is now suing the city of Kenai and one of its police officers. Those stories and more coming up at 7:30 on the KUAC News. And coming up after the KUAC News at 7:45 on this month's edition of The Vet Pulse, Dr. Mark Gallardo discusses the current state of emergency veterinary care in the interior. That's on The Vet Pulse after the KUAC News at 7:45 here on KUAC.
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5: I'm Layla Faldin.
6: And me, Martinez. Jack Antonoff is a busy guy. He's a songwriter, a singer, and producer who's worked with artists such as Taylor Swift and Bruce Springsteen. Antonoff helped produce the hit Luther by Kendrick Lamar and SZA, which in February won the Grammy for Record of the Year.
7: If this world were mine.
8: Hey, Roman numeral 7, baby, drop it like it's hot.
6: When he's not collaborating with other artists, Antonoff is writing and producing for his band Bleachers. Their new album is called Everyone for 10 Minutes.
9: The overall feeling of this album is the wild tension of wanting to kick the door into the next phase of life, because we are all right there. And it's very rare that I write from a perspective of like an everyone-ness. Mm-hmm. Obviously, the album is about my personal life, but when I was writing it, I was like, we've never disagreed more. We've never been more torn apart. We've never been more polarized in so many ways. And yet there's one core thing that everyone agrees on, which is this version of modernity is trash. No one's having a good time. I wish to honor the people coming to my shows and listening to my music. I want to be in a deep conversation with them.
10: Last summer night, ALS. Finish up a track and send a text. Party on the roof, everybody get dressed.
9: I think there's this connection between us right now through the division of a lot of people saying, like, not this.
11: Yeah, not this. Something else. Maybe they don't know what, but not this.
9: Well, I actually think we do know what, which is why we're not reverting, but reinvesting in certain things. You know, I mean, why does everyone want to be back at the movie theater? Why does everyone want to go to concerts? Why does everyone want to be together? Maybe some people whose intention was to just make a profit pushed this thing into a really gross place that no one wanted. I think about this with music all the time. Like, I've never walked into the studio and been like, how do I optimize this? And no artist does.
11: Now, you mentioned going to concerts, that people are wanting to go to concerts now. You got a song on this album called The Van, where you reminisce about early life on the road. Let's hear a little bit of The Van.

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1: A film festival is putting the concept of cinema without borders to the test as residents of Nogales, Mexico and Nogales, Arizona watch films together from both sides of the border wall.
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1: I'm Scott Detrow. 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
4: Live from NPR News in Washington, I'm Janine Herbst. Millions of Americans will hit the road this holiday weekend with gas prices near a four-year high. NPR Scott Horsley has more on the unofficial start to the summer driving season.
5: High gasoline prices don't seem to have dampened our national fondness for road trips. AAA says a record 45 million people are expected to travel this weekend, including more than 39 million by car. Filling the tank will cost more. The average price of regular gasoline is $4.55 a gallon. That's up about $1.36 from this time last year.
4: NPR Scott Horsley. The Director General of the World Health Organization says the Ebola outbreak in Congo is spreading quickly and now poses a very high risk in that country, but a low risk internationally. Tedros Adhanom Ghebreyesus says there are 82 cases and at least 7 deaths in the country. And he says one American has Ebola, another is suspected of having the virus.
6: An American national who was working in DRC has also been confirmed positive and transferred to Germany for care. We're also aware of reports today about another American national who is the high-risk contact who has been transferred to the Czech Republic.
4: The virus has no known treatment or vaccine for this variant. The UN says it's donated $60 million to help. You're listening to NPR News from Washington. The federal government has taken the rare step of forcing two Americans to remain confined inside a federal quarantine facility in Nebraska. NPR's Rob Stein has more from one of the passengers on the ship hit by the hantavirus.
7: Angela Perryman says she trusted federal officials when they flew her and 17 other Americans from the cruise ship back to the U.S. and told them their stay at the National Quarantine Unit in Nebraska was 100% voluntary. But when she and another passenger tried to leave, they were handed federal quarantine orders.
8: I am angry. I feel betrayed because I'm being imprisoned. It's a nice prison, but this is a prison. Let's be clear, I am being detained against my will.
7: Perryman says she understands the hantavirus is dangerous, but doesn't understand why she can't monitor herself at home like other passengers from the ship. Federal health officials did not respond to NPR's questions. Rob Stein, NPR News.
4: Two-time NASCAR champ Kyle Busch has died. He was 41 years old. No cause of death was given, but his family and NASCAR say he died after being hospitalized with a severe illness. Wall Street's trading higher at this hour. The Dow is up 404 points. The NASDAQ up 181. S&P 500 up 40.

0: 9. 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
3: Good morning. It's Friday, May 22nd. With KUAC News, I'm Patrick Gilchrist. The Alaska legislature kicked off a special session Thursday to continue working on tax cuts for the Alaska LNG project. Governor Mike Dunleavy called the special session on Tuesday after lawmakers didn't pass the bill he introduced in late March. Most of the activity in this special session will be in the House and Senate's finance committees. The House Finance Committee got right to work on Thursday with a presentation from the Department of Revenue. Senators plan to kick off hearings next week on Wednesday. Whether lawmakers will be able to find a way forward is unclear. Dunleavy says tax relief is essential to the project moving forward, but lawmakers are hesitant to give up billions of dollars in potential property tax revenue for a project they're not confident will lower energy costs or boost the state treasury. The special session comes a day after the regular legislative session adjourned. Lawmakers approved a $1,000 permanent fund dividend and a number of measures aimed at helping Alaskans and their communities deal with high oil prices. Those include a $200 energy relief payment to each PFD-eligible Alaskan, plus millions to help schools, local governments, and low-income families deal with the high cost of energy. Lawmakers also passed a variety of high-priority bills on the last day of the session, including student loan assistance for Alaska teachers, a wide-ranging crime bill, and a measure placing limits on campaign contributions in state elections. University of Alaska officials are calling for a system-wide strategy to address challenges and opportunities ushered in by generative AI. Ben Shire is the university system's chief information technology officer. He says, from internal operations to course expectations, the university has had an ad hoc approach to AI so far. And he told the Board of Regents at a Thursday meeting in Anchorage that it's time to be more proactive.
4: We need to shift from really playing defense to offense. Not just operational guidelines, not just risk management, but long-term strategy to remain competitive and serve Alaskans and our world.
3: Shire gave some examples of steps taken by other institutions, like the University of Hawaii, which created a position informally dubbed the AI Czar last year. That was part of a broader approach meant to coordinate AI integration across the University of Hawaii's 10 campuses. University of Alaska Faculty Alliance member Jenny Carroll told Regents that AI initiatives and guidelines in the UA system are fragmented, which can leave students and faculty to improvise. She compared the current situation to what she called an Alaska house, or a cabin that's repeatedly been added onto.
5: And I love those houses, and I actually have one up in Fort Yukon, but they can leak at the seams, right? And so I would like to start with maybe a little bit more of a new build on AI.
3: Carroll says there are economic and educational stakes, and that UA is responsible for protecting academic integrity while also making sure students learn skills for the modern workforce. The board didn't vote on any formal AI directives on Thursday, but Board of Regents Chair Scott Jepson said he thought the message of both presenters hit the mark.
6: We got a gap here. Mm-hmm. And it was interesting to hear that you all concur. We have a gap.
3: Other regents agreed that high-level direction is needed, and Jepson asked administrators to draft a framework with AI-related goals and objectives by their next meeting in September. A Fairbanks man was charged Thursday with felony robbery and weapons misconduct for allegedly threatening a person with an assault-style rifle. 28-year-old Vasily Malik was arrested Wednesday after he allegedly threatened a person during an argument at a residence on Phillips Field Road. According to a charging document, Malik told the man that he would shoot him in the kneecaps unless he told Malik what happened to his handgun and other belongings. Alaska State Troopers say they detained Malik after he surrendered to officers who'd gone to the residence in response to a report of an armed robbery. Malik was arraigned Thursday on charges of first-degree felony robbery and third-degree felony weapons misconduct. Bail is set at $150,000, and a preliminary hearing is set for next week. A Kenai man allegedly beaten and arrested by two Alaska State Troopers in a case of mistaken identity is now suing the city of Kenai and one of its police officers. KDLL's Ashlyn O'Hara has more.
7: Ben Tika's lawsuit, filed in State Superior Court on May 13th, follows criminal charges in a federal civil rights lawsuit filed against the two former troopers, Jason Woodruff and Joseph Miller Jr. The new state lawsuit names the city, Woodruff and Miller, as defendants, as well as Kenai police officer Chad Larson, who also responded to the call during which the beating allegedly occurred. Multiple cameras the officers wore captured Tika's 2024 arrest near Kenai's Dobbins Beck Park. A routine use of force investigation led the state to file criminal charges against Woodruff and Miller. The charges say they sicked a police dog on Tika, tased him multiple times, and that Miller kicked him in the head, among other alleged acts of violence. The troopers thought they were arresting Tika's cousin, who had an outstanding warrant for driving with a revoked license, according to the charges. The new state lawsuit seeks $900,000 in damages plus legal fees and alleges, among other things, excessive force by Woodruff and Miller, failure to intervene by Larson, false imprisonment, and intentional infliction of emotional distress. It also alleges an invasion of privacy by Woodruff, who the suit says showed a Wildwood Correctional Facility officer pictures or videos of Tika the night he was arrested. The lawsuit is the first time the city of Kenai and Larson have been named as defendants in legal action stemming from Tika's arrest. It alleges that Larson, quote, did nothing to intervene or prevent the attacks by Woodruff and Miller. It goes on to say the city breached its duty of care to Tika by failing to train Larson appropriately. On Tuesday, Kenai City Manager Terry Eubank said the Kenai Police Department did an internal investigation and found its officers, quote, acted appropriately and did not violate department policy or state law. According to Alaska's online court database, Miller and Woodruff do not have lawyers in the state civil case. Clint Campion is representing Woodruff in the other two cases, and said Wednesday he had not been provided with any information about the civil suit filed more recently. Miller's attorney did not respond to a request for comment regarding the state civil suit. Miller and Woodruff were put on administrative leave following the use of force review, and state prosecutors charged each of them with one misdemeanor count of assault. A Kenai grand jury later upped those charges to felony assault. This weekend will mark 2 years since Tika's arrest. Both the criminal charges and the civil lawsuit describe alleged violent actions by Miller and Woodruff. The documents say law enforcement officers were dispatched to the park over an inquiry about public camping. Dispatchers thought the call had come from Tika's cousin, who they said was associated with the vehicle at the park. The charges describe Miller and Woodruff smashing in the car window, sicking the police dog on Tika as he exited the car, and tasing him repeatedly. The charges also say Miller kicked Tika in the head and stepped on Tika's head with his boot, and that Woodruff continued to command the police dog to attack Tika, even as he tried to comply with orders. According to the charges, none of the officers present during the arrest asked Tika for identification. The charges say they kept Tika detained even after learning, while taking Tika to a hospital, that they were arresting the wrong man. The troopers then charged Tika with assault in a criminal case the state later dropped. Tika's lawyer says the arrest left him with over $40,000 in medical expenses after he was treated for a fractured scapula, dog bites, extensive abrasions, and lacerations on his head and arm, among other injuries. Reporting in Soldotna, I'm Ashlyn O'Hara.
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0: It's 7:44 and you're listening to KUAC. In this month's edition of The Vet Pulse, Dr. Mark Gallardo and I spoke about the current state of emergency veterinary care in the interior and what options are available.
1: So tell me, what's the situation in Fairbanks?
2: So up until late December last year, it was a combination of things in which there was an emergency overnight ER vet working out in North Pole. And she would take about half the week from closing hour, like 6 p.m. up until 8 a.m. And then the emergency hospital, the emergency clinic in town, would do the other nights. So it was split between the two.
1: Okay.
2: But at the end of the year, she walked away from that job. And so it left a gap of half the week in which from 6 p.m. till the next morning, we didn't have any emergency care in the area for pets.
1: Okay. And what happened from there?
2: Well, the community got together and Dr. Barb Cole decided, or volunteered, essentially, her clinic for those three nights that weren't covered anymore, to basically open her clinic up, which is a daytime practice in town, a lot of people know, and basically to make it an ER emergency center from 6 p.m. until midnight.
1: And this is Aurora.
2: This is Aurora okay. Animal Hospital, yeah. And so the idea was, and is, and this is what's happening, is that for those three nights, either her staff or other vets in the community will show up and be there with a certified veterinary technician from when other vets close around 6 up until midnight. But that doesn't cover from midnight until 8 a.m. the next morning for that half of the week when the emergency hospital is closed.
1: Now, first of all, there's a website people can look at?
2: Yeah, there's a website. It's www.fairbanksemergencyvet.com. fairbanksemergencyvet.com. And what it is a place where you can go to find out what's open when, who's taking emergencies, and who's open that night to cover emergencies. And it's a constantly changing situation, and they will update that website if something changes. And if it's a holiday and things are thrown into the mix there, they will be updating those things there as well. Go to the website now, become familiar with it, because if you're in a panic, it's going to be harder to navigate to think straight.
1: When you talked to Dr. Cole, she mentioned about what kinds of things constitute emergency care here that she sees. What are those?
2: Yeah, I just wanted to make that point. Like, we talk about urgent care now as a distinction from emergency, borrowing that from human medicine. And the idea that I wanted to get out there is that people understand what an emergency is. Like, when do you need to not wait for your appointment next week or the week after that?
1: Right.
2: Versus what an urgent care is. Because a lot of clinics are set up for urgent cares, but they're not set up for emergencies. So what is the distinction between the two?
3: You have a patient that's uncomfortable and they have immediate needs, but they're not, their life's not in danger.
4: Okay. So what's an example, like a particular animal that could arrive and you're like, that's an urgent care type case?
3: A dog with a really, really uncomfortable ear infection that's keeping them up at night.
4: Right. And then contrasting that with an emergency, so say it's a dog, what kind of situations, what would constitute like an emergency for a dog? That
3: probably our common ones here are going to be a dog hit by a car, kicked by moose is common up here, and then sometimes some of our GI cases, some of the really severe vomiting and diarrhea cases, I would consider those emergencies.
1: And that actually made me think of another thing too. You talked about having that established relationship with a veterinarian already. It's not just so you know what they can do, but it's also so they know your animals,
2: absolutely.
1: Right? Absolutely. And how much of a difference would that make?
2: It's a big difference, because if you're a vet who's super busy and you've got all the waiting room's full and all your exam rooms are full and you maybe have a couple surgeries you're doing that day and you're keeping all these records, you're juggling them in your head, man, does it help when some patient shows up that you already know, that you're familiar with, you know what medical conditions they've got. And so having an established relationship with a local vet, knowing what their policy is and being ready ahead of time so that if you're like, hey, I kind of want to come in, or hey, I've got a big problem, I need to come in right now, you know what your hospital's policy is, because that policy may be to refer you somewhere else. Or if it's after hours, depending on the day of the week, it could be to send you to the emergency clinic or to Aurora if it's 6 p.m. to midnight.
3: I think one of the biggest things about the current situation with urgent care and ER is to know that the veterinary community is really trying hard to work together to provide the best services that we can for the community without burning out our veterinarians and causing them to leave the community.
1: Excellent. Well, thank you.
2: Absolutely.
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0: It's currently 41 degrees in Nenana with overcast skies, 46 in Delta, mostly clear there with south winds gusting to 28 miles per hour. It's 42 in Bettles with some light rain falling, 46 in Tok and sunny with north winds gusting to 21 miles per hour. Northway is currently at 40 degrees and mostly sunny. It's 37 in Eagle with sunny skies, 44 in Galena, the skies are clearing there, 41 in Nome and clear. Healy is currently 41 degrees and partly cloudy. It's mostly cloudy in Denali Park and 40 degrees. And here in Fairbanks, it's 43 degrees and partly cloudy. 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Later today on Beyond the Weather, Dan Bross and Rick Toman talk about Interior Alaska climate and weather play into the release and distribution of allergy-triggering pollen. That's at 11 a.m. and 1 p.m. after the news headlines here on KUAC.

0: On the next episode of Alaska's Fresh Catch, we are going to jump headfirst into an all-music, all-Alaskan episode of the show. We're going to hear music from Ralph Castelli, Black Barrel and the Badmen, Raised by Elephants, Fair Days, Casey Smith Project, Medium Build, Aspen Yarrow, and so many more. 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
1: 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It's 19 minutes past the hour of 8 o'clock, and you're listening to Here and Now on KUAC. And coming up at 8:30 on the KUAC News, the Alaska Legislature kicked off a special session yesterday to continue working on tax cuts for the Alaska LNG project. University of Alaska officials are calling for a system-wide strategy to address challenges and opportunities ushered in by generative AI. And a Fairbanks man was charged on Thursday with felony robbery and weapons misconduct for allegedly threatening a person with an assault-style rifle. Those stories and more are coming up at 8:30 on the KUAC News. And coming up later this hour after 8:50 on this month's edition of the Vet Pulse, Dr. Mark Gallardo discusses the current state of emergency veterinary care in the interior. That's on the Vet Pulse later this hour after 8:50 here on KUAC.
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3: CBS announced last summer that the program would be canceled after 33 years on the air. Reporter Steve Futterman was there, and he has this report.
5: Fans of Stephen Colbert came from far and wide.
6: You know, this is a sort of a monumental thing and a sad thing as well, you know, and we really wanted to be here for the last show.
5: Pete Maut and his wife drove 5 hours from Rochester. They were in line at 6:30 in the morning. Brenda Ellis dressed up as the Pope. She hoped it would get her into the show. It didn't work.
7: He's always said that his ideal guest would be the Pope. So here I am, hoping I could get in, but alas, my prayers to heaven were not answered.
5: The taping began on a bittersweet note.
8: Have a good show. Thanks for being here. And let's do it, y'all.
5: Colbert did a number of comedy bits featuring surprise guests, including Bryan Cranston and Ryan Reynolds. Another involved Colbert suggesting that Pope Leo was in the studio, about to come on stage, then suddenly changing his mind.
8: Leo! Leo, please! We got a show!
9: No way, Colbert! Leo, out!
8: Oh, no! The Pope, who was definitely my guest tonight, has canceled. Well, who's going to be my last guest now?
9: Hey, Steve, what about me?
5: It was none other than former Beatle Sir Paul McCartney. The most emotional moment came at the very end, when McCartney, Colbert, along with music greats like Randy Newman, Willie Nelson, Cyndi Lauper, and others, all came on stage to sing the Beatles' classic, Hello, Goodbye.

Good morning. It's Friday, May 22nd. With KUAC News, I'm Patrick Gilchrist. The Alaska Legislature kicked off a special session Thursday to continue working on tax cuts for the Alaska LNG project. Governor Mike Dunleavy called the special session on Tuesday after lawmakers didn't pass the bill he introduced in late March. Most of the activity in this special session will be in the House and Senate's finance committees. The House Finance Committee got right to work on Thursday with a presentation from the Department of Revenue. Senators plan to kick off hearings next week on Wednesday. Whether lawmakers will be able to find a way forward is unclear. Dunleavy says tax relief is essential to the project moving forward, but lawmakers are hesitant to give up billions of dollars in potential property tax revenue for a project they're not confident will lower energy costs or boost the state treasury. The special session comes a day after the regular legislative session adjourned. Lawmakers approved a $1,000 permanent fund dividend and a number of measures aimed at helping Alaskans and their communities deal with high oil prices. Those include a $200 energy relief payment to each PFD-eligible Alaskan, plus millions to help schools, local governments, and low-income families deal with the high cost of energy. Lawmakers also passed a variety of high-priority bills on the last day of the session, including student loan assistance for Alaska teachers, a wide-ranging crime bill, and a measure placing limits on campaign

0: and contributions in state elections. University of Alaska officials are calling for a system-wide strategy to address challenges and opportunities ushered in by generative AI. Ben Shire is the university system's chief information technology officer. He says, from internal operations to course expectations, the university has had an ad hoc approach to AI so far. And he told the Board of Regents at a Thursday meeting in Anchorage that it's time to be more proactive.
1: We need to shift from really playing defense to offense. Not just operational guidelines, not just risk management, but long-term strategy to remain competitive and serve Alaskans and our world.
0: Shire gave some examples of steps taken by other institutions, like the University of Hawaii, which created a position informally dubbed the AI Czar last year. That was part of a broader approach meant to coordinate AI integration across the University of Hawaii's 10 campuses. University of Alaska Faculty Alliance member Jenny Carroll told Regents that AI initiatives and guidelines in the UA system are fragmented, which can leave students and faculty to improvise. She compared the current situation to what she called an Alaska house, or a cabin that's repeatedly been added onto.
2: And I love those houses, and I actually have one up in Fort Yukon, but they can leak at the seams, right? And so I would like to start with maybe a little bit more of a new build on AI.
0: Carroll says there are economic and educational stakes, and that UA is responsible for protecting academic integrity while also making sure students learn skills for the modern workforce. The board didn't vote on any formal AI directives on Thursday. But Board of Regents Chair Scott Jepson said he thought the message of both presenters hit the mark.
3: We got a gap here. Mm-hmm. And it was interesting to hear that you all concur. We have a gap.
0: Other regents agreed that high-level direction is needed, and Jepson asked administrators to draft a framework with AI-related goals and objectives by their next meeting in September. A Fairbanks man was charged Thursday with felony robbery and weapons misconduct for allegedly threatening a person with an assault-style rifle. 28-year-old Vasily Malik was arrested Wednesday after he allegedly threatened a person during an argument at a residence on Phillips Field Road. According to a charging document, Malik told the man that he would shoot him in the kneecaps unless he told Malik what happened to his handgun and other belongings. Alaska State Troopers say they detained Malik after he surrendered to officers who'd gone to the residence in response to a report of an armed robbery. Malik was arraigned Thursday on charges of first-degree felony robbery and third-degree felony weapons misconduct. Bail is set at $150,000, and a preliminary hearing is set for next week. A Kenai man allegedly beaten and arrested by two Alaska State Troopers in a case of mistaken identity is now suing the city of Kenai and one of its police officers. KDLL's Ashlyn O'Hara has more.
4: Ben Tika's lawsuit, filed in state superior court on May 13th, follows criminal charges in a federal civil rights lawsuit filed against the two former troopers, Jason Woodruff and Joseph Miller Jr. The new state lawsuit names the city, Woodruff and Miller, as defendants, as well as Kenai police officer Chad Larson, who also responded to the call during which the beating allegedly occurred. Multiple cameras the officers wore captured Tika's 2024 arrest near Kenai's Dobbins Beck Park. A routine use of force investigation led the state to file criminal charges against Woodruff and Miller. The charges say they sicked a police dog on Tika, tased him multiple times, and that Miller kicked him in the head, among other alleged acts of violence. The troopers thought they were arresting Tika's cousin, who had an outstanding warrant for driving with a revoked license, according to the charges. The new state lawsuit seeks $900,000 in damages plus legal fees and alleges, among other things, excessive force by Woodruff and Miller, failure to intervene by Larson, false imprisonment, and intentional infliction of emotional distress. It also alleges an invasion of privacy by Woodruff, who the suit says showed a Wildwood Correctional Facility officer pictures or videos of Tika the night he was arrested. The lawsuit is the first time the city of Kenai and Larson have been named as defendants in legal action stemming from Tika's arrest. It alleges that Larson, quote, did nothing to intervene or prevent the attacks by Woodruff and Miller. It goes on to say the city breached its duty of care to Tika by failing to train Larson appropriately. On Tuesday, Kenai City Manager Terry Eubank said the Kenai Police Department did an internal investigation and found its officers, quote, acted appropriately and did not violate department policy or state law. According to Alaska's online court database, Miller and Woodruff do not have lawyers in the state civil case. Clint Campion is representing Woodruff in the other two cases and said Wednesday he had not been provided with any information about the civil suit filed more recently. Miller's attorney did not respond to a request for comment regarding the state civil suit. Miller and Woodruff were put on administrative leave following the use of force review, and state prosecutors charged each of them with one misdemeanor count of assault. A Kenai grand jury later upped those charges to felony assault. This weekend will mark 2 years since Tika's arrest. Both the criminal charges and the civil lawsuit describe alleged violent actions by Miller and Woodruff. The documents say law enforcement officers were dispatched to the park over an inquiry about public camping. Dispatchers thought the call had come from Tika's cousin, who they said was associated with the vehicle at the park. The charges describe Miller and Woodruff smashing in the car window, sicking the police dog on Tika as he exited the car, and tasing him repeatedly. The charges also say Miller kicked Tika in the head and stepped on Tika's head with his boot, and that Woodruff continued to command the police dog to attack Tika, even as he tried to comply with orders. According to the charges, none of the officers present during the arrest asked Tika for identification. The charges say they kept Tika detained even after learning, while taking Tika to a hospital, that they were arresting the wrong man. The troopers then charged Tika with assault in a criminal case the state later dropped. Tika's lawyer says the arrest left him with over $40,000 in medical expenses after he was treated for a fractured scapula, dog bites, extensive abrasions, and lacerations on his head and arm, among other injuries. Reporting in Soldotna, I'm Ashlyn O'Hara.
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6: I'm Indira Lakshmanan in Boston. It's Here and Now. Memorial Day is the unofficial start of summer. So this weekend, we're firing up the grill, heading down to the shore, turning up the radio or the streaming service of our choice, and putting together our summer playlists. By the end of the season, there's typically at least one earworm of a song that you will hear in every shop, on every radio station, at every party, one tune that becomes an inescapable song of the summer. Well, we've got Miguel Perez of NPR's World Cafe right here, and he's got his Song of the Summer forecast for us. Miguel, welcome back.
7: Hi, Indira. It's good to be back.
6: Great to have you. So what do you have first on your list for us of predictions?
7: Okay, so this first song is, in my humble opinion, already the Song of the Summer. I have already been playing it on repeat for months now. It's two of the year's biggest breakout stars. It's Sarah Larson featuring Pink Panthers. It's Midnight Sun, the girl

0: It's about 9 minutes before the hour of 9 o'clock, and you're listening to Here and Now on KUAC. It's currently 44 degrees in Nenana with overcast skies, 47 in Delta, mostly clear there, south winds to 15 miles per hour, 42 in Bettles with some light rain, Tok is 46 with sunny skies and north winds gusting to 9 miles per hour. Northway is currently at 44 degrees and mostly sunny. It's sunny in Eagle with 40 degrees, also sunny now in Galena with 44 degrees. 43 degrees in Nome with clear skies, east winds to 10 miles per hour. Healy is currently mostly cloudy and 45 degrees. It's 40 in Denali Park and overcast. And in Fairbanks, it's 42 degrees with partly cloudy skies. Burn permits remain suspended for rail belt communities due to fire risk. Burning is allowed currently, though burn permits are required for Fairbanks and for Salcha. And this weather update is sponsored by Dr. Andrew Wappett.
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0: It's 8:52 a.m. In this month's edition of The Vet Pulse, Dr. Mark Gallardo and I spoke about the current state of emergency veterinary care in the interior and what options are available. So tell me, what's the situation in Fairbanks?
2: So up until late December last year, it was a combination of things in which there was an emergency overnight ER vet working out in North Pole. Mm-hmm. And she would take about half the week from closing hour, like 6 p.m. up until 8 a.m. And then the emergency hospital, the emergency clinic in town, would do the other nights. So it was split between the two.
0: Okay.
2: But at the end of the year, she walked away from that job. And so it left a gap of half the week in which from 6 p.m. till the next morning, we didn't have any emergency care in the area for pets.
0: Okay. And what happened from there?
2: Well, the community got together and Dr. Barb Cole decided, or volunteered, essentially, her clinic for those three nights that weren't covered anymore, to basically open her clinic up, which is a daytime practice in town, a lot of people know, and basically to make it an ER emergency center from 6 p.m. until midnight.
0: And this is Aurora.
2: This is Aurora, okay. Animal Hospital, yeah. And so the idea was, and is, and this is what's happening, is that for those three nights, either her staff or other vets in the community will show up and be there with a certified veterinary technician from when other vets close around 6 up until midnight. But that doesn't cover from midnight until 8 a.m. the next morning for that half of the week when the emergency hospital is closed.
0: Now, first of all, there's a website people can look at?
2: Yeah, there's a website. It's www.fairbanksemergencyvet.com. 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And what it is a place where you can go to find out what's open when, who's taking emergencies, and who's open that night to cover emergencies. And, it's a constantly changing situation, and they will update that website if something changes. And if it's a holiday and things are thrown into the mix there, they will be updating those things there as well. Go to the website now. You know, become familiar with it, because if you're in a panic, it's going to be harder to navigate to think straight.
0: When you talked to Dr. Cole, she mentioned about what kinds of things constitute emergency care here that she sees. What are those?
2: Yeah, I just wanted to make that point. Like, we talk about urgent care now as a distinction from emergency, borrowing that from human medicine. And the idea that I wanted to get out there is that people understand what an emergency is. Like, when do you need to not wait for your appointment next week or the week after that?
0: Right.
2: Versus what an urgent care is. Because a lot of clinics are set up for urgent cares, but they're not set up for emergencies. So what is the distinction between the two?
3: You have a patient that's uncomfortable and they have immediate needs, but they're not, their life's not in danger.
2: Okay, so what's an example, like a particular animal that could arrive and you're like, that's an urgent care type case?
3: A dog with a really, really uncomfortable ear infection that's keeping them up at night.
2: Right. And then contrasting that with an emergency, So say it's a dog. What kind of situations, what would constitute like an emergency for a dog? That
3: probably our common ones here are going to be a dog hit by a car, kicked by moose is common up here. And then sometimes some of our GI cases, some of the really severe vomiting and diarrhea cases, I would consider those emergencies.
0: And that actually made me think of another thing, too. You talked about having that established relationship with a veterinarian already.
2: Mm.
0: It's not just so you know what they can do, but it's also so they know your animals,
2: absolutely.
0: Right? Absolutely. And how much of a difference would that make?
2: It's a big difference, because if you're a vet who's super busy and you've got all the waiting room's full and all your exam rooms are full and you maybe have a couple surgeries you're doing that day, and you're keeping all these records, you're juggling them in your head, man, does it help when some patient shows up that you already know, that you're familiar with, you know what medical conditions they've got. And so having an established relationship with a local vet, knowing what their policy is, and being ready ahead of time so that if you're like, hey, I kind of want to come in, or hey, I've got a big problem, I need to come in right now, you know what your hospital's policy is, because that policy may be to refer you somewhere else. Or if it's after hours, depending on the day of the week, it could be to send you to the emergency clinic or to Aurora if it's 6 p.m. to midnight.
3: I think one of the biggest things about the current situation with urgent care and ER is to know that the veterinary community is really trying hard to work together to provide the best services that we can for the community without burning out our veterinarians and causing them to leave the community.
0: Excellent. Well, thank you.
2: Absolutely.
0: Dr. Mark Gallardo is an assistant professor at the UAF Department of Veterinary Medicine. Listeners can also get guidance about rural and remote urgent care on the website mentioned in the story, fairbanksemergencyvet.com.

Coming up a little later today on Beyond the Weather, Dan Bross and Rick Toman talk about how interior Alaska climate and weather play into the release and distribution of allergy-triggering pollen. That's at 10 and 11 a.m. and 1 p.m. after the news headlines here on KUAC.

0: On the next episode of Alaska's Fresh Catch, we are going to jump headfirst into an all-music, all-Alaskan episode of the show. We're going to hear music from Ralph Castelli, Black Barrel and the Badmen, Raised by Elephants, Fair Days, Casey Smith Project, Medium Build, Aspen Yarrow, and so many more. 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

0: Good morning. It's Friday, May 22nd. With KUAC News, I'm Patrick Gilchrist. The Alaska legislature kicked off a special session Thursday to continue working on tax cuts for the Alaska LNG project. Governor Mike Dunleavy called the special session on Tuesday after lawmakers didn't pass the bill he introduced in late March. Most of the activity in this special session will be in the House and Senate's finance committees. The House Finance Committee got right to work on Thursday with a presentation from the Department of Revenue. Senators plan to kick off hearings next week on Wednesday. Whether lawmakers will be able to find a way forward is unclear. Dunleavy says tax relief is essential to the project moving forward, but lawmakers are hesitant to give up billions of dollars in potential property tax revenue for a project they're not confident will lower energy costs or boost the state treasury. The special session comes a day after the regular legislative session adjourned. Lawmakers approved a $1,000 permanent fund dividend and a number of measures aimed at helping Alaskans and their communities deal with high oil prices. Those include a $200 energy relief payment to each PFD-eligible Alaskan, plus millions to help schools, local governments, and low-income families deal with the high cost of energy. Lawmakers also passed a variety of high-priority bills on the last day of the session, including student loan assistance for Alaska teachers, a wide-ranging crime bill, and a measure placing limits on campaign contributions in state elections. University of Alaska officials are calling for a system-wide strategy to address challenges and opportunities ushered in by generative AI. Ben Shire is the university system's chief information technology officer. He says, from internal operations to course expectations, the university has had an ad hoc approach to AI so far. And he told the Board of Regents at a Thursday meeting in Anchorage that it's time to be more proactive.
1: We need to shift from really playing defense to offense.

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1: Movement from the Suite Española by Isaac Albéniz. 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

0: From APM, American Public Media, this is Performance Today, taking you to concerts around the world. I'm Valerie Kaler. Every year here on PT, we are proud to showcase several young artists in residence, top students from top conservatories and schools of music all around the country. This has been going on for more than 30 years now. So at this point, many of our former PT Young artists have substantial careers in music, including violinist Simone Porter. She was 18 when she was a PT Young artist in 2015. Now in her late 20s, she's playing on major stages all around the world. The PT team bumped into her recently at Summerfest La Jolla in California. She shared what's special for her about playing at that end of summer festival.
1: The caliber of the people you get to play with is kind of unbelievable, honestly. And I think it creates an environment in which we are all so inspired to do our best for one another. And I'm not going to say it's not without nerves, but it feels very generative. It's rather than something bearing down, I have to be good. It's like, I want to rise up to this occasion.
0: Let's drop in on a concert with violinist Simone Porter. She's joined by Blake Pouliot on violin, another former PT Young artist, by the way, Matthew Lipman playing viola, Paul Wianco on cello. They're playing a piece that American composer Terry Riley wrote in 1980. It's simply called G Song.

Music in the key of G minor with four lines repeating and overlapping. A piece called G Song, written in 1980 by American composer Terry Riley. Simone Porter and Blake Pouliot played violins. Matthew Lipman, viola. Paul Wielko was the cellist. They gave that concert at the Conrad Prebys Performing Arts Center in La Jolla, California, a concert during the annual Summerfest presented by the La Jolla Music Society.

time for your daily dose of vitamin Sunčana, musical sunshine by Croatian composer Blagoje Berza. The setting is a glorious summer day in Dalmatia. The noonday bells ring out majestically across sun-drenched fields where the peasants work and sing under the glaring heat. You hear the horns with a pealing of bells, with oboe and clarinet providing pastoral piping, and at the end of that long, hot day, the weary peasants still sing. Orchestrally, of course, in this symphonic poem, Sunčana polja, or Sunny Fields, by Blagoje Berza.

Sunchana Polja, Sunny Fields, a symphonic poem written in 1919 by Croatian composer Blagoje Berza. We heard it from a concert in Frankfurt, Germany. Ivan Repušić led the Frankfurt Radio Symphony Orchestra. Blagoje Berza was a central figure in the Croatian music scene in the late 19th, early 20th centuries. He tried his hand at conducting and arranging for a publishing company, but he really found his sweet spot as a composer and teacher. He taught at the Zagreb Music Academy from 1919 until the end of his life. Blagoje Berza, not a name you hear every day, but I was delighted to hear his piece Sunny Fields for the first time and share that discovery with you here on PT.

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0: Ulali is a native women's a cappella trio founded by Puro Fe Crescioni. This is from their 1994 album, Mach Chi. Chickasaw composer Jared Impechahachaha Tate had the same reaction when he first heard the album in 1994. He told me the album was a revolution for him. He said Ulali modernized native music with their harmonies and beautiful textures, and they set the bar incredibly high. One of Tate's favorite tracks on the album is Rattle Songs by Puro Fe. It's a tribute to all of Puro Fe's native cousins throughout North America in the style of rattle music or shell-shaking music. Tate recently made an arrangement of Rattle Songs for the Dover Quartet. I asked him how it felt to work with a piece that was so meaningful to him.
1: So when I first heard the Mach Chi album and the Rattle Songs, the feelings I felt immediately were love, beauty, hope, and joy. And I just was so inspired, and I felt like a gate had been opened, a gate of purpose and direction and permission and just encouragement to achieve the same things in my music. I couldn't have been inspired more.
0: And how do you feel when you hear that music funneled through you and through the Dover Quartet?
1: I don't feel worthy. It's complicated because the original to me is the best. And I pray I'm doing justice. I will say that when I did hear their album for the first time, I immediately heard reorchestrations of it in classical instruments just because that's what I like to do. And so I feel a lot of honor when I hear those because I got to express to them what their music means to me through the medium that I work in best.
0: First, Tate transcribed the Rattle Songs, and then he had to back

0: a unique offering for a classical quartet. That meant, in some cases, walking a fine line with effects. For example, there is a notable absence of rattles.
1: Without the rattles, I was challenged to capture the feelings that the music gave me just with the quartet and with no vocals. So there's a couple of spots, you know, like where Camden on the cello, he's actually got a kind of a rhythm that's going on. It's just consistent, so it gives a sense of the drive of having percussion, but not overt, and not to be campy. I just wanted to have the sense of that.
0: Okay, so it's not like vegan food where they try and make it look like a piece of turkey. It's its own thing.
1: It's not tofurkey. That is absolutely correct. You know, actually, that's a really good example because, you know, if you just try to imitate, then it just sounds stupid. You know, the challenge is to find the right balance of putting in new artistry, but yet keeping the ethos.
0: Let's hear Jared Tate's arrangement of Rattle Songs by Pura Fe, the Dover Quartet on stage at Shriver Hall in Baltimore, Maryland.

Rattle Songs by Pura Fe Crescione. Music originally written for Pura Fe's women's trio, Ulali. We heard an arrangement for string quartet by Jared Impichahachaha Tate. The Dover Quartet gave that performance as part of the Shriver Hall Concert Series in Baltimore, Maryland.

0: Our technical director here at PT is Craig Thorson. Gene Barron is our technical producer. Our director of media production and operations is Elizabeth Iverson. 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
1: That Dover Quartet piece that rounded out today's Performance Today was really amazing and spectacular. I enjoyed listening to that with you here on KUAC 89.9 FM Fairbanks. Coming up next, we've got 2 hours of All Things Considered from NPR News. At 6 o'clock tonight, it is Alaska News Nightly, followed by Marketplace at 6:30. Then at 7, it's an Hour of World Cafe, followed by Alaska's Fresh Catch at 8 tonight. And at 9, it's locally produced. Around midnight, your host, David James, has an eclectic soundtrack for your Friday night. Hope you can join us. At last, check at the Fairbanks International. Looks like it's 54 degrees, mostly cloudy skies. Little breeze out of the south at 6 miles per hour.
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3: And I'm Juana Summers. 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
6: Live from NPR News in Washington, I'm Ryland Barton. The Trump administration has tightened rules to apply for a green card. Temporary visa holders who decide they want green cards must first return to their home countries and apply from there. NPR's Jasmine Garst reports.
7: In the past, visa holders have been able to file for an adjustment of status in the U.S. and in many cases stay while it was pending. The memo reiterates that visa holders looking to get a green card, which is a permanent residency, must apply from their home countries.